0: that can instantly transport you back to your favorite shows. Some of them were written specifically for television, while others were original songs that found a whole new audience after becoming an opening theme to a hit series. Speaking of those songs written for television shows, we decided to start off with All That, which was recorded by, did you guys know TLC did the intro song? I did know that, but every time I like relearn it, I'm like, oh yeah.
1: I don't think I ever actually knew that. I always thought it was catchy and it was good. It's kind of fun to know that after the fact, though, and just kind of because the memories from watching the show and stuff like that.
0: Yeah, the biggest like girl group of the 90s, they did All That. And I don't know about y'all, but between All That, Kenan and Kel, and The Amanda Show, Nickelodeon pretty much raised me.
1: Well, maybe you, but not necessarily me. But with these next two songs, you can't help but think about classic sitcoms that are associated with them. They're pretty good. From my mom's favorite TV show, we've got I'll Be There For You, released by the Rembrandts. Released in 1995, it peaked at number 17 on the Billboard Hot 100 after becoming the theme song for You've Got It, Friends, followed by the next song after that is Fresh Prince of Bel-Air by DJ Jazzy Jeff, say that three times fast, and the Fresh Prince of Bel-Air, aka Will Smith. Released in 1992, it reached the top 10 in three countries. Both songs are forever ingrained in 90s culture, our memories, and our hearts.
0: All right, well, let's get things going. Here's I'll Be There For You, followed by the Fresh Prince of Bel-Air.

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0: 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And our next set is kind of a fun one because these songs became the theme music for two of the biggest shows on the WB back in the day. Remember the WB? R.I.P. They had some of the best shows yet. Buffy, yet Angel, all them good ones. And if you grew up back then, chances are you were a fan of one of these or even maybe both. First up, we have I Don't Want to Wait by Paula Cole, which was released in 1996 and peaked at number 11 on the Hot 100. And most know it as it became forever connected to Dawson's Creek, which also premiered in 1998.
1: It's funny that you bring up the WB because it's actually TBS that I really kind of fell in love with some of these
0: TNT.
1: Was it TNT? Okay. Anyways, this next song reminds me of kind of getting ready in the morning for school. You might remember this. We've got How Soon Is Now by Love Spirit Love, released in 1996. It was originally featured in the witchy cult classic The Craft before finding an even bigger audience for the theme song for Charmed, which is kind of how I know it, right? Which premiered in 1998. And if you got up early enough, Corey, do you remember what the other show that you could catch?
0: See, the reason I knew it was TNT was because my mom liked Texas Walker Ranger, which played first. Then they played Angel. Then they played Charmed. Then they'd play another episode of Angel. Then they play another episode of Charmed.
1: By the time that Charmed was getting over, I was already out the door for school.
0: Yeah, it always irritated me because I was always like, I can't remember how this one ends.
1: Because we never got to catch it because by the time that it came on, we had to go.
0: And TiVo and streaming hadn't been invented yet. All right, well, here's a flashback. Here's I Don't Want to Wait by Paula Cole, followed by How Soon Is Now, by Love Spit Love.

0: 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And if you don't know this week's theme, basically what we're doing are kind of theme songs that were really synonymous with TV shows, right? Especially the intro is kind of where we're focusing on. This next set comes from two shows that featured two sassy Southern ladies. First up is a favorite of mine, I'm a Survivor, by, of course, Reba McEntire. The show, the song was released in 2001 and hit 49 on the Billboard Hot 100, and it became the theme song for her show Reba, which premiered that same year.
1: And then next up, we have Best of Both Worlds by Hannah Montana, which was released in 2006 and peaked at number 92 on the Billboard Hot 100. It is, of course, the theme song for Disney Channel's Hannah Montana, and this show helped turn Miley Cyrus into a global superstar with, let's all just say, a very impressive 20-year career. I can't believe it's been 20 years since Hannah Montana's been...
0: It's crazy that it's already been 20 years, and what's crazy is she's still going. There's still going to be years of music, I feel like, from her.
1: Yeah, no, it's going to be 30, 40, 50 years.
0: Well,
1: she's from, the next Cher.
0: From Oklahoma to Tennessee, here is I'm a Survivor, followed by Best of Both Worlds by Hannah Montana. Enjoy. Enjoy.

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1: Now, there's a lot of great theme songs out there, but we were kind of focused on theme songs that had lyrics, you know, that were songs, right?
0: Oh,
1: not
0: yeah.
1: just theme songs in general, because otherwise Buffy would have been on here.
0: Angel would have been on here. I would even include the Simpsons theme song. That's a great theme song. But they didn't have any lyrics. This next song, it totally does. It's California by Phantom Planet, which was released in 2002 and peaked at number 35 on the Billboard's Alternative Airplay chart. And for those who don't know, it is the theme song to the OC, which I was too embarrassed to admit that I loved back then, but I'm a grown man now and I can say I love that show.
1: Next is Superman by the band Laszlo Bane. Released in 2000, it became an unforgettable opening theme song for Scrubs, perfectly matching the show's mix of comedy, heart, and a little bit of chaos that we all came to love. And then we'll finish the set. It's a triple set with I Don't Want to Be by Gavin DeGraw, which we saw in concert. Was absolutely amazing. If you ever get the chance to see him, go ahead and do it. He sounds just like his record.
0: Just like the record. He plays all the hits, just a couple of the new ones, exactly what you want from a concert.
1: And it's, he's got the right energy, right? Like for like kind of being a one-man show. Like he was all over that place.
0: You wouldn't think he'd would know how to put on a good show because he's just like a guy with a piano or whatever, but no, he's super good.
1: And I was definitely a little nervous too because, you know, I heard that he's a little bit more religious nowadays, right? So, but I thought overall his show was good. It wasn't heavy in any way. He was just there to perform.
0: Nope, didn't talk about anything. Just did all the hits and
1: did the show.
0: Performed and loved it.
1: Released in 2003, it peaked at number 10 on the Billboard Hot 100, became the theme song for One Tree Hill.
0: All right, well, here's California, Superman, and I Don't Want to Be.

0: Thanks for hanging out with us on Vibe Vault with Brad and Corey on KALA HD2 106.1 FM. This next set is from two shows that couldn't be more different. Both built an incredible loyal fan base. First up, we've got Where You Lead, I Will Follow by Carole King and Luis Goffin. Originally released by Carole King in 1971, this updated version was recorded in 2000 as a theme song for Gilmore Girls, which premiered that same year.
1: And then we'll finish the set with You've Got Time by Regina Spektor, which was released in 2013, and it became the opening theme for Netflix's first big hit, The Orange is the New Black. We all know now Netflix has a lot of shows, but none of them seem to be able to finish this a show like they did with Orange is the New Black.
0: I think it was just different. It was unique. It was really funny. It was special.
1: It had everything.
0: Right. But I think there was other shows that Netflix had. I just don't know if they had the most like an iconic theme song that kind of went with it. Right.
1: At least none that made this playlist.
0: Not this playlist. Two unforgettable shows with two unforgettable theme songs. Here is Where You Lead, I Will Follow, followed by We've Got This. Enjoy.

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0: Welcome back, everyone. We're almost at the end of tonight's show here on Vibe Vault on KALA 106.1 FM, and we're wrapping up our TV theme songs, and we're dedicating this last set to all of our MTV girlies, because first up is Come Clean by Hilary Duff. Released in 2004, it peaked at number 35 on the Billboard Hot 100, but it found a whole new audience as a theme song for MTV's Laguna Beach, the real Orange County. Now, I said I was a fan of the OC, but I have to admit, never watched a single episode of Laguna Beach, but I did know Come Clean.
1: And I never really watched Laguna Beach, but I did watch this next show. We've got Unwritten by Natasha Bedingfield. Released in 2004, it reached number 5 on the Billboard Hot 100 before becoming the theme for Laguna Beach's spinoff, The Hills. The show helped turn the song into a pop culture staple, and thanks to social media, it became just as popular with a whole new generation once again.
0: I also was not... Was not a fan of the OC, or the Laguna Beach, but I had a roommate who was obsessed with The Hills, and she was Team Lauren, and I was Team Heidi, and I'm proud to say it, all right? I'm proud to say it.
1: I liked both of them. I thought they were fine.
0: All right. Well, anyway, here's Come Clean by Hilary Duff, followed by Unwritten by Natasha Bedingfield.

0: 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Tonight, we've taken a trip through some of television's most unforgettable theme songs, from sitcoms to teen dramas to reality TV and streaming favorites. We've done them all. If you missed your favorite, let us know what your favorite theme song is. Just go over to Facebook, Instagram, or TikTok. Just search up Vibe Vault QC and let us know what you think. The best place to keep up with the show, vote for our vibe checks, give us suggestions, is on our social medias, and we'll find out what theme that we'll be diving into next week there on social media.
1: All right, and then to be honest, there's only one song that could close out a night dedicated to TV theme songs. We've got Thank You for Being a Friend by Andrew Gold, which was released in 1978 and peaked at number 25 on the charts. And then more than a decade later, it found a whole new audience as a theme song for the Golden Girls, becoming one of the most recognizable TV theme songs of all times. I don't want to sell myself short. I've actually never watched The Golden Girls, but I know right? It's shocking. I should watch this.
0: How dare you?
1: I just, at the time, I was like, I'm not into it. Now I know I'd be into it. But I do know the theme song. But anyway, I hope you guys all enjoyed listening. Have a great week. And be sure to join us next Saturday at 7 p.m. for another episode of Vibe Vault with Brad and Corey right here on KALA 106.1 FM.
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1: So glad we left that stupid party.
2: No joke.
1: Hey, baby, are you an overdue library book? Because you got fine written all over you.
2: Ugh, barf. What about that girl with a hoop earring?
3: Ridiculous. When she was dancing...
2: Megan, look out! Look out!
4: Oh, my God. Becky. Becky, are you okay? My arm. I think it's broken. Can you bend it? It's already bent. In the wrong direction. I can't believe this. I'm so sorry. I only had a few drinks. I was just buzzed.
2: Really? Just buzzed?
4: Yeah, I swear.
2: Well, in that case,
4: my arm is fine.
2: Ah, that's better.
4: You're really okay? You're serious, Becky?
2: No, genius. I'm not serious.
4: Ow! My arm! It hurts!
5: Buzzed driving. Maybe we should stop acting like it's no big deal. Buzz driving is drunk driving. A public service announcement brought to you by the U.S. Department of Transportation, the Ad Council, and this station.

0: going out with her?
1: I don't know. Look, here he comes now. Let's ask him. Hey, Murray, is it true Betty's wearing your ring?
2: Mm-hmm. Who's that banging on the piano?
1: I don't know.
0: You going out with her tonight?
2: You bet your fur.
1: By the way, where'd you meet her?
3: I met her one day at the laundromat.
2: She turned around and smiled at me. You get the picture?
1: Yes.

When I finally got there, I told her it was all over between us. I'll never forget the hurt, the funny look in her eye. She grabbed my laundry and ran into the street, directly into the path of a runaway.

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5: Valentia, Northwest 4, 7 miles, 1,016 rising. Ronald's Way, Southeast by South 2, mist 2 miles, 1,016 falling. Malin Head, South by East 5.

reports have been done. Relief agencies have been making efforts to move several thousand people from low-lying areas, many of which have been flooded. Power supplies have been cut, and our man, the new James, the capital.

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The Catholic Messenger is an award-winning newspaper of the Diocese of Davenport, serving Southeast Iowa since 1883. The Catholic Messenger provides the latest in world, national, and diocesan news that affects Catholics and everyone else. 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
2: When they arrived at the sheds, a crowd of women erupted into shouting and booing. 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

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Parents, your child's drug education begins at home. Open communication and good examples can spare your child a lifetime of tragedy. Remember, if you're not talking to your kids about drugs, who is? That's from Farm and Fleet of Davenport, where services affect based on the importance they place in satisfying their customers with quality and integrity. 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Again, that's 563-391-4847 for Farm and Fleet at 8535 Northwest Boulevard in Davenport. 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

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Remember, if you are not talking to your kids about drugs, who is? That's from Farm and Fleet of Davenport, where services affect based on the importance they place in satisfying

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1: Stuart Snodgrass is a school teacher, a good guy who for one day became a bad guy. 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
3: Meanwhile, back in the States.

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1: Now I jumped out of that pot and I finally got away. 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
1: Today we decided to walk to school. 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
1: 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I'm a retired teacher. 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

Well, the plane was way overdue. So I went inside to the airline's desk. And I said, "Sir, I wonder why 1203 is so late." He said, "Oh, they probably took off late. Or they may have run into some turbulent weather and had to alter their course." 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
2: In 50 feet, turn left. 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

0: 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The Catholic Messenger is an award-winning newspaper of the Diocese of Davenport, serving Southeast Iowa since 1883. 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

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So come on.

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A portion of the programming on KALA is supported by The Catholic Messenger. The Catholic Messenger is an award-winning newspaper of the Diocese of Davenport, serving Southeast Iowa since 1883. 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
1: Hey, it's me, your piggy bank. Remember when you were a little kid? All the dimes and quarters in my back. Yeah, that was good times. Good times. Now, lately, I gotta be honest, you've been ignoring me. Money's been slipping through your hands like a greased pig. 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
1: 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Bob from Scranton, you're on the air.
2: Hi, Ted. Love the show. Long-time listener. First-time caller.
1: Thanks, Bob. Is there a special someone out there you'd like to talk about?
2: There is, Ted. I recently lost a very big part of my life.
1: You'd been together a long time?
2: Since college. This is for my belly, my paunch, my spare tire. I know we had some good times. God knows I'll never forget that night in Albuquerque with the burritos.
1: It's never easy to lose something that's been such a huge part of you, Bob. Where'd the magic go?
2: Well, I'd recently begun taking the stairs more and more instead of the elevator, and then we started seeing less and less of each other. One day, it was just gone.
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1: So now I hear I can't move my own firewood. Something about a beetle.
2: The fact is, the Emerald Ash Borer Beetle is killing Iowa's trees. It lives in firewood.
1: It's my firewood. 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
2: If you love our trees, parks, and forests, you'll promise to not move firewood. 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
1: 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I went downstairs to sleep in the basement, even though it was pitch black. I left my sleeping bag upstairs, and that was a mistake, because it was freezing. 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

Good evening and welcome to The Rewind here on 88.5 FM. I can see the weather is trying to play with The Rewind again and pop in with a bunch of weather warnings and the like, but it looks like we're clear. We've even had some funnel clouds today. They were non-threatening funnel clouds, but at one point, Scott County law enforcement thought, nuh-uh, this looks pretty serious, and they called the shot to issue a warning for the county. So the sirens were on in this live show on this Friday, July 10th, this afternoon, in that lunchtime hour. Yeah. But in any case, we are here tonight, live on the air, not about weather, because weather usually interferes with this show this time of the day when it comes through on a Friday, but about music tonight. It is The Rewind, classic soul and R&B, taking you back in time tonight here on 88.5 FM. It is good to be here. I'm David Baker, and we are going to be taking requests tonight, 563-333-6216. That's 563-333-6216 is how you reach us telephonically at the KALA studio tonight on 88.5 FM. I want you to go out and knock on the neighbor's door if you don't get in trouble or get arrested or something. People are so sensitive. They've been calling on people just for knocking on doors these days. But tell a friend, tell a neighbor, tell an in-law, go ahead, tell an outlaw. The Rewind is on the air on 88.5 FM, taking you back in time with classic soul and R&B, starting things off with the Four Tops tonight.

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0: We've got part two of a two in a row from the OJs coming your way here on KALA from the city of Brotherly Love, Philadelphia, 88.5 FM. 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
1: Now it's time for two in a row. 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Two in a row.

0: 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They're the Backstabbers. 88.5 FM. 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
1: Attention. This DJ is about to take you on a ride through the decades of music. Be prepared for something new. Something special. Something remarkable. It's time to welcome your host, David Baker.

0: Music from The Intruders, part of the Philadelphia Sound, here on 88.5 FM. Mother and Child Reunion, a Paul Simon song from the best of The Intruders, Cowboys to Girls. I think we should hear two in a row from The Intruders tonight on KALA.
1: Now it's time for two in a row. Taking you back in time, it's The Rewind with David Baker. Two in a row. Two in a row.

pretty basic stuff. Me, Tarzan, you, Jane. Yeah, that's the name of the song from the Intruders here on 88.5 FM. We had a call at 563-333-6216, and someone wanted to hear the Paul Simon version of Mother and Child Reunion. We can do that right now. 1972 music from Paul after Simon and Garfunkel had temporarily split up. They had a lot of split ups after about 1970. This is Paul on his own, Mother and Child Reunion from 72.

hear that character in there. Now, I would not call that a grasshopper. I would call that a cricket. But the title of the song is Grasshopper from the Soul Devolence from Philadelphia International Records. And again, that would be a disagreement because out here, I don't know, do we call those grasshoppers? We have a lot more crickets, it seems like, than grasshoppers. I don't know. The Philadelphia Sound continues here on 88.5 FM with Patti LaBelle on the Rewind.

Patti LaBelle and some great music. 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

0: Me and Mrs. Jones, Billy Paul on 88.5 FM. 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
1: Now it's time for two in a row. Taking you back in time, it's the Rewind with David Baker. Two in a row. 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

1972 music from Betty Wright went to number 2 on the top 40. Number 49 at the end of the year out of the Hot 100, and that's a Miami soul track in our Philadelphia set. Going out to Big D, who's on the JOB working hard tonight, 88.5 FM, taking you back in time.

That is Dee Dee Sharp Gamble and her cover of The Five Stair Steps, Ooh Child, from Philadelphia International Records. Dee Dee Sharp is probably most famous for this one. We're going to hear an excerpt of this song right here.

She did the bird, and also she did this one. She did the mashed potato time, 88.5 FM. That's DD Sharp Gamble, KALA. Music now from the 3 Degrees and When Will I See You Again, paying tribute to Philadelphia International Records.

0: We've been paying tribute for the most part in hour number one tonight to Philadelphia International Records and the work of Gamble and Huff, that Philadelphia sound here on the Rewind 88.5 FM. We're going to take a very quick break on KALA, Davenport Quad Cities. And when we come back, it's more music, and we've got a few more from Philadelphia that we're going to be paying tribute to right after this on 88.5 FM. 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
2: Every weekday in Topeka, third grader Linda Brown had to leave home at 7:40 a.m. to get to school by 9. She had to walk all the way across town through a railroad yard just to get there. And this infuriated her father, Oliver Brown, since another school, Sumner, was right in the neighborhood. But Linda was black, and the Sumner school was white. Oliver Brown tried in vain to register his daughter at the segregated school. He was frustrated time and again. But he was a man on a mission fueled by his faith in the Bill of Rights. He took his case all the way to the U.S. Supreme Court, where Brown versus the Board of Education became a civil rights landmark. On July 10, 1954, Chief Justice Earl Warren ruled that in public education, separate but equal, has no place. Freedom has a name, the Bill of Rights. A public service announcement of this station and the American Bar Association.
0: 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The Catholic Messenger is an award-winning newspaper of the Diocese of Davenport, serving Southeast Iowa since 1883. The Catholic Messenger provides the latest in world, national, and diocesan news that affects Catholics and everyone else. The Catholic Messenger has subscribers across the nation. 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
3: Hi, I'm Tony Rossi for The Christophers, and today I'll be talking with actor, author, and singer Jonathan Jackson about the best way that parents can pass on their religious faith to their children, about the spiritual impact that living in Ireland had on him, and about an epic poem he's written called The Harrowing of Hell. Stay with us. Christopher Close-Up starts right now.

0: and welcome to Christopher Close Up. I'm Tony Rossi, and my guest today is actor Jonathan Jackson. Jonathan is known for his roles on General Hospital and Nashville, but those are just parts of his multifaceted career. Jonathan is also a person of deep faith who converted to Orthodox Christianity a little more than 10 years ago, and he's written a book called The Harrowing of Hell about what happened in the 3 days between Jesus' death and resurrection. To explore all these topics and more, I'm pleased to welcome to Christopher Close Up, Jonathan Jackson. Jonathan, it's been about 10 years since you were on the show, so it's a pleasure to have you back on again today.
1: Thank you. I can't believe it's been 10 years, but yeah, it's great to be back.
0: Thanks. And let me start, I mentioned about General Hospital and The Harrowing of Hell. Let me start with a more personal question. In 2020, you and your family moved to Ireland. And mm-hmm. I know before that time, you were also helping to raise money for a group of Romanian Orthodox nuns to either build or renovate a monastery in Ireland. Mm-hmm. Is there a connection between the move and that, or they just happen to fall around the same time?
1: There was some connection. There were a lot of things that were motivating us to move to Ireland, and that was one of them. On the work side, I had been touring a lot in the UK, and a lot of the Nashville tours we would do would end in Ireland. And so my family would fly out for the last couple shows of the tour, and then we would spend a couple weeks in Ireland. And Elisa, my wife, is Italian. She has family in Italy, and we have very close connections in Greece. And we were looking at Ireland as sort of a European base mm-hmm. to be able to go to Italy, go to Greece and various places. But in addition to that, I was contacted by a nun who was starting, the first Orthodox monastery in Ireland in 1,000 years. And wow. Yeah. So it was just, and oddly enough, I'd really been thinking about Ireland and getting closer to the Celtic saints, of the first millennium in particular, St. Kevin, St. Patrick, St. Bridget, a lot of these, St. Columbkill. So, it was a real spiritual, feeling of just kind of, some people might call it genetic memory. I don't know, but there's something there. Whenever I was in Ireland, I was like, wow, I've never felt really so at home in a sense.
0: Did you, were the nuns successful in raising the money they needed for the monastery?
1: Yeah, thank God. It was really miraculous. They were able to raise the funds. The land wasn't even for sale. And it was a real parable to me of, a reminder of the parable of Christ, when they say, when the person goes to, I believe it was the judge's door and just knocks and knocks and knocks, there was a few of those, but, it reminded me of that because the persistence and the faith, of these sisters was very inspiring to me. It was like this, sort of almost like childlike boldness, which is sometimes we need more of that in the world. So yeah, they got it. It's functioning, it's up and running. And it's been really amazing for the community there.
0: That's great. I'm talking to actor Jonathan Jackson. You'll know him from TV's General Hospital, from TV's Nashville as the lead singer for the band E Nation, from movies like Tuck Everlasting, Insomnia, and Unsung Hero. Right now we're talking about him and his family moving to Ireland. I mean, even though it's an Orthodox, the Orthodox nun started the monastery, is it open to other faiths too, just to come as a place of quiet and prayer, which people of pretty much all faiths could use nowadays?
1: Oh, sure. I mean, even when we were there, there would just be people from the community who would just kind of wander in and like, what is this? What's going on here?
0: Yeah.
1: It was really fun to witness, some of those conversations, uh-huh. And it is something I think we need nowadays. It's just, healthy monasteries, are just very healing for the world. And we kind of need that more than ever, like you said, a place of quiet and a place to go and just kind of remove ourselves from the franticness and the noise of the world. So yeah, I mean, there were Irish people, there were obviously Romanians, people from Georgia, from kind of all over. You know, we were there, so we were from the States, and it was a very fascinating kind of group of people.
0: So it's just kind of, I guess, being around nature. There's almost something mm-hmm. inherently spiritual about that whole experience, where you can hear God's still small voice away from all the noise of the everyday.
1: Yeah, that's so true. Yeah, and the name of the monastery is the Healing Spring, the Mother of God, the Healing Spring. So, you know, it's right there in the feast day and what's commemorated, that this is a place of healing.
0: Yeah. Have you yourself been to a lot of monasteries for spiritual guidance, for healing, for quiet? Is that something you've experienced throughout your life?
1: Yeah. I mean, it wasn't something that I really set out to experience. But, you know, as I was reading Christian history and getting more acquainted with, I think that the deeper aspects of the faith that are kind of, you know, not readily available to the consumer culture, I started stumbling upon that more and more and more. And, you know, in Greece, for instance, Mount Athos has this, you know, very rich, incredible history of monasteries. And so in 2015, I was actually contacted and invited, because I'd mentioned the Monks of the Holy Mountain in an Emmy speech in, I think, 2012. A few years later, I received an email invitation saying, you know, would you come to the Holy Mountain? And I was like, wow, I never thought this would happen. So, I mean, that started a journey. It's almost 10 years now, but before COVID, we were going every year, sometimes multiple times a year. So, monasteries on the Holy Mountain with my sons, and then in Greece, you know, the whole family, we would be at various monasteries outside Thessaloniki, and we went to Russia in 2018 and went to just some absolutely astounding monasteries there. And then actually, you know, it's interesting. Recently in the States, I've been discovering that it's funny. We had them in our backyard, and we were like, you know, going to Greece, and going to Russia and Romania too, actually in 2022. We went on a whole pilgrimage and tour of these incredible monasteries. So, yeah, I mean, I honestly can't imagine our lives without those experiences, now that that's happened to us. But like I said, we didn't set out. It just kind of happened. But I'm very thankful for it.
0: I guess God put the opportunities in your path and you just chose to take them.
1: Yeah, I guess so, yeah.
0: I'm Tony Rossi. You're listening to Christopher Close Up. I'm talking to actor Jonathan Jackson. We're talking about his recent time in Ireland. And you mentioned your sons were with you on the mountain and yes. Mount Athos and everything. I mean, I know we hear from a lot of people, like, passing on their faith to their children is so important to them. And it was like, oh, how can I do it the best way? I'm just curious, you know, as a parent, you and your wife, Elisa, mm-hmm. what do you think is maybe not the best way, but at least a good way or the most effective way to pass the faith on to children?
1: Well, you know, I read this years ago. I don't remember where, but I think it's probably true, but they said that, and this was kind of based on some studies they'd done, that the most important thing that parents can give their children is that the parents love each other.
0: Mm.
1: That is like the most important thing. And in my experience, it's impossible for that to happen without Christ being, you know, at the center of everything. So, you know, it's like, I think we were created to live within a beautiful hierarchy that God created. You know, there's a certain order of things. And when children are growing up, you know, they literally look up at their parents who seem almost eternal to them because they've always been there.
0: Yeah.
1: and they're bigger and they're wiser and they can answer, you know, nearly every question that they ask when they're little. And, you know, and so if they see those two people loving each other and having the sacrament of marriage and a covenant and this foundation, it makes them feel safe. But we're human beings, and so we have all these faults and all these issues and brokenness, and so there's fighting and there's arguments and there's you know, struggle, and that immediately makes the children feel you know, insecure, like oh what's happening. But if they know that those two people have something above them that they're looking to, that's keeping them together. That then the security comes back to the children, because they go, okay, yeah, there's sin in the world. Yeah, there's all these struggles, but I've seen that, you know, my mother and my father, I've seen them struggle, but I've seen them forgive, and I've seen them go through these difficult seasons, but I've seen them hold on to their faith and seek, you know, the intercessions of the saints and reach out to Christ. And so it I think that is what would give children the most security, that there's this layer upon layer of protection, and this, you know, heavenly hierarchy, where they don't feel like they're just out on their own.
0: Yeah. No, I like also the way you said you the children see these things. I suppose sometimes we think talking, you know, do this, but then your actions are different. So that's really a key, I think, observation there.
1: Mm.
0: Yeah. I'm Tony Rossi. You're listening to Christopher Close Up. I'm talking to Jonathan Jackson. He has written a book called, it's an epic poem called The Harrowing of Hell. I know you were working on this for like 10 years, you've said in other interviews. And was Ireland the place that kind of brought it home to fruition finally, or was that already in process?
1: Well, yeah, in a sense it did, in terms of finally getting it to the finish line. I mean, I think I probably... there was one section in the book. I mean, 80% of it was written very kind of quickly. It was, and then the last 20% took me another 10 years to kind of, which sounds funny, but I think part of it was I wanted to be more steeped in the experience of living, you know, in the ancient faith, in the liturgical calendar, and just like, I wanted the immersion so that I could return to the work and feel like, yeah, okay, you know, this is representative of that experience. So, but there was one section I kept struggling with, and I would, you know, speak to various people and get their opinions on it. But yeah, I think Ireland was the place where I finally just put the last few touches. And you have that sense, I think, as an artist, whether you're painting something or writing a song or whatever, there's something internal that goes, okay, if I keep working on it now, I'm only going to make it worse. So it's done, you know, because you always notice the imperfections and I wish this or whatever, but you're like, I have a sense of peace that this is the offering, like, you know, this is what it is. And it was also because of COVID, everything was locked down. So I had the time to record the audio book, and there's original music for that whole thing. So it's, you know, that was kind of a fun production thing to work on, you know, cause it's kind of almost like an audio drama in a sense, but it's just, you know, one narrator. Mm-hmm. But the soundtrack as well, we just released in March actually, which is sort of a companion, contemplative, almost like a film score, I guess, which that was really, I've been working on that as well off and on for, you know, probably the same amount of time or longer. Yeah,
0: that's great. That's great. Well, I mean, the book, The Harrowing of Hell, if people aren't familiar, it's about the 3 days between Jesus's death and his resurrection and what happened. I know in the Catholic Church, at least in the Apostles' Creed, we have that line, he descended into hell. And but that's kind of, we don't really explore too much else of it. And perhaps it's more in the Orthodox Church. But as I was reading it, one aspect of the book really reminded me of C.S. Lewis's The Great Divorce, because in that book, there was essentially, you have these dead souls who have the choice to enter heaven, but they choose not to do so because they refuse to let go of these earthly things like pride and resentment. And I feel like you have Jesus doing a similar thing in this, offering heaven to people, and they have the choice whether or not to go with him or not. Can you tell us about that aspect of the story and what made you explore it?
1: Yes. Well, I mean, the way that this came about for me was reading Christian history and stumbling upon this, you know, being raised in the Protestant world, this doesn't have as much of a place. I mean, maybe, I don't really know, maybe if you go back to the beginnings of the Reformation, it was still there. But in the kind of modern Protestant world, Christ's descent into Hades is not talked about really at all. So I was just dumbfounded to discover that this existed. I was like, wait, what? This is incredible, you know, and it's in the scriptures too. You know, it talks about Christ's descent to free the prisoners and to basically, you know, preach the gospel to those imprisoned. I mean, it was just like, wow, this is amazing. It was an exploration of that. One of the things that I discovered, journeying into the Orthodox Church was a theological sort of, I guess you could say, vision or perspective around hell that I had never heard before. And it just moved me very, very deeply. And the idea in brief, I believe it was Father Thomas Hopko that I heard this from originally. But he talked about how even the flames of hell are God's love, that it's not, you know, God, like a pagan deity full of wrath and punishment. It's that God is always love. His face is always turned towards us in love, oftentimes with tears, imploring us. He's, you know, as Christ said, the Father is not willing that any should perish. I mean, that's the desire of God's heart. And yet we have free will. So the experience in hell, the descriptions of burning and flames and all of these things, it's not a vengeful, petty, angry God. It's the experience of a soul that has rejected love, rejected perfect love, and the flame of God's love experienced by a soul that has rejected goodness and beauty and mercy and all of those things, then that love feels like it's burning you.
0: Mm.
1: But it's not an angry God in the way that sometimes it's expressed, I think, especially in the West sometimes. But so that was just amazing to me. I thought, wow, you know, and so I think a lot of the intent for me was wanting to explore the mercy of God and free will in that context. And the fact that Christ, the light of the world, descended into the deepest darkness is just astounding to me, and offered freedom and redemption and mercy is just incredible. So, and the drama of it, you kind of touched that. That's really the most important thing of the whole journey of it for me, is that if we don't have choice, if we don't have free will, there's no drama here, you know? And so, you know, the ancient Christian perspective is very, it's like as far away from, you know, the Calvinistic predestination that you can get. So the drama, I think there's a moment in there where Christ says, don't you understand that I'm helpless before your freedom? And so you have the all-powerful word of God saying, I have chosen to limit myself when it comes to your freedom. I'm not going to force heaven upon you. And there are consequences to this. The consequences are hell. And that is very real. But hell is only there as the result of us rejecting divine love. I was first and foremost, I think, in awe of the love of God and the mercy of Christ, again, to come into our darkness and receive, voluntarily accept the cross out of love for us. And again, and then growing up without this part of the story, that he not only voluntarily went into the cross out of love for us, but he descended into hell I can't even imagine, you know, how incredible that is. So that was the goal, I think, the heart in it was to somehow glimpse a little bit of that.
0: Yeah, I'm talking to actor, singer, author Jonathan Jackson right now about his book, The Harrowing of Hell. It's also an audiobook. There's also an accompanying soundtrack to it. You kind of referenced the pagan deities before, and you know, Christian history really did have something different with Jesus. And we don't just have a God who focuses on power. We have a God who absorbs humility. What makes you think I know it's necessary to kind of explore that idea in the world today, especially that it's not just about power and humility. When you were writing Jesus for this book, how did you find that balance between power and humility for him?
1: Well, I mean, that's a really great observation. A lot of it for me writing something like this was it felt more like a not really a purely rationalistic approach to anything. It was a very kind of prayerful and visceral approach. So I was trying my best to get out of the way the whole time. Speaking of C.S. Lewis earlier, and I'm sure The Great Divorce was rattling around in my subconscious because C.S. Lewis's works have had an incredible influence on me since I was very young. But he talked about how kind of like the whole experience of an author's life works its way into whatever he or she is writing. And mm-hmm. so it's not as much trying to, say, I'm really going to make sure that I focus on this, or I'm really going to make sure I do this in an intellectual way that kind of gets us, functioning too much on that cognitive kind of rationalistic level. But it's more of like the poetic approach of saying, okay, whatever I've experienced in my life, I'm hoping that sort of intuitively flows through, into it. So it was just kind of intuitively happening. In the Orthodox Church, there's a title, for Christ. He's called the Great Humility. Which has always really struck me, like, wow. And there's an icon that is called the Great Humility. And it's this beautiful icon where Christ's head is tilted down from, voluntarily accepting, the sins of the world for us. And there's such beauty there. Yeah, I think that humility, that self-emptying is really, it's like the central difference, than the pagan deities or, any other religion or faith. I mean, born in a manger, yeah. The humility of this, taking on our flesh, it's like the depth receiving beatings and mockery and spitting and false witness and all of these things, and never returning any of that except with love, grace, mercy, and truth, to be hanging on the cross and say in that moment, not kind of philosophically or ideologically preaching forgiveness, but literally hanging from the cross saying, Father, forgive them, that is just incredible. So I think the humility and power, it's inherent in the story.
0: Yeah.
1: It's like he has the power and the authority over the Satan, the dragon, to break the iron bars of Hades. But the revelation is here he is imploring with tears in his eyes, saying, come with me. I've done all of this for you and I love you. That's the shocking thing for me, I think. Okay, I know I don't want to take too much time, but like here's a moment in the scriptures that really amazes me. I think it's John chapter 6, I could be wrong, but it's this moment where Christ is telling people, not only the 12, but I think the 72 are there too, or the 70, and he's saying, he who doesn't eat my flesh and drink my blood will have no part of me. And people are so disoriented and confused because it sounds so like, what in the world is he saying? And a lot of them just leave. Mm-hmm. And he turns to the 12. So what does the Son of God who's co-eternal with the Father, the incarnate God, what does he do when people reject him and walk away? Does he turn and start, you know, throwing lightning bolts and you know, just does he turn with the wrath of his power? You know, how could you? No, he turns to the 12 and he just simply says to, you know, are you going to leave too? I mean, it's like, and then Peter says, he's just as confused as everybody, but he says, you know, where else do we have to go? You have the words of eternal life.
0: Yeah.
1: That moment has always kind of dumbfounded me. There's the humility of Christ to just turn. And that's what he says to us. Yeah. Are you going to leave too? You know?
0: Mm-hmm. Yeah. I want to thank Jonathan Jackson for joining me to discuss his book, The Harrowing of Hell. We are out of time, but we'll keep talking and bring you the rest of our interview on our next episode. Now, before we end today's show, here's a message the Christophers would like to share with you.
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1: One of the things that having a garden and or a farm would have done was have you commune with your neighbors a little bit more when there was a need. I'm sure you may be a smidgen older than I, but you can recall, you know, going to your neighbor's house to borrow some sugar,
2: right?
1: To borrow an egg. And a lot of times, especially in rural areas, the borrowing that egg was an egg that, you know, an egg that came from one of your chickens. So it's essential for us to get back to growing our own food, to getting back to, in my reality of saying, we got to redefine what food is for us, that we don't consume as much food that our great-grandparents consume. A lot of the food that we consume now, our great-grandparents wouldn't recognize. You know, they don't know what a hot dog is. They may not know what, you know, mac and cheese in a box is, or Doritos.
2: Mm-hmm.
1: And that's the, you know, majority of the food that we consume is processed foodstuffs, as opposed to the fresh vegetables that gave us health and vitality.
3: Michael Carter Jr., fifth generation farmer and author of Afroculture, How the Principle, Practices, Plants, and People of African Descent Have Shaped American Agriculture, published by Chelsea Green Publishing. Carter is an 11th generation farmer and a fifth generation to Stuart Carter Farms, a century-old family farm in Orange County, Virginia. In his book, Afroculture, he blends history, culture, African-centered perspective, and African-American farm realities. He features inspiring stories as well as sobering facts tracking the severe decline in the number of African-American farms in this country over the last century. Carter Farms, one of only 50-plus African-American-owned farms in the state of Virginia, is the result of generational stewardship and the preservation of a family legacy. I'm John L. Hanson, Jr., and welcome to another edition of In Black America. On this week's program, Afroculture, How the Principles, Practices, Plants, and People of African Descent Have Shaped American Agriculture, with Michael Carter, Jr., In Black America.
1: I wanted a mechanism and a concept that would reach the next generation, and even my generation, to give them a different understanding of, one, their relationship to agriculture, and two, that it's not this, as we would say in the industry, sows, plows, and cows, that agriculture envelops every aspect of our lives. You know, our spirituality, especially indigenous spiritualities, are based in agriculture. Even the Bible is based in agriculture. The book of Genesis has Adam, who's a farmer by, you know, so there's, you know, and all the greats in the biblical texts were agriculturalists who thrived off of agriculture and helping, you know, and unfortunately, because of the perceptions related to African Americans and agriculture, that's kind of been whitewashed in our standard religions nowadays, both from the Hebrew, Islamic, or Christian religions. And I wanted individuals to understand the impact that it would have on connecting with nature and connecting with agriculture.
3: With a payment of $720.05, Michael Carter's great-great-grandparents, Jefferson Davis Shirley and Catherine Walker Shirley, bought over 100 acres of land in Orange County, Virginia, in a small town of Unionville more than a century ago. Today, Carter Farm distinguishes itself from other farms in the area through its unique farming practices. In 2017, after spending 5 years in Ghana as an agriculture consultant, he returned to the Piedmont region of Virginia with plans to grow African vegetables to sell to various Ghanaian and African markets throughout the state. He wanted to come back to the U.S. to share what he's learned. In his book, Afroculture, Carter presents an uplifting and enlightening celebration of African-American and African crop varieties and agriculture practices that were and are critically important to the success of American agriculture. Throughout the book, he draws on the metaphors of plants and seeds to discuss not only plants' health and bounty, but also the larger issues of African-Americans working to succeed in farming.
1: I was born in Baltimore, Maryland, in Johns Hopkins Hospital. I apparently didn't like it there, so I left there in about 6 months. My mother was a student at Coppin State for summer school, and then she returned to Fredericksburg, Virginia. And I grew up in a place called Caroline County, which is right near Amusement Park King's Dominion and the military installation Fort A.P. Hill. I think they've changed the name now from A.P. Hill. And, you know, about an hour and 15 minutes from Washington, D.C.
2: And a lot of the universities you could have attended, you attended North Carolina A&T State University?
1: Yes, sir. Very intentionally. My family has a long history at Virginia State University, and I wanted to be my own person, so I needed to get far enough away to get out of his shadow. And I got accepted to Tuskegee, University of Maryland, College Park, North Carolina A&T, and I chose North Carolina A&T because it was just outside of my father's purview. I didn't necessarily want to go to Tuskegee. That would have been a little bit too far. But, you know, a 10 to 12-hour trip to get back and forth from school was a bit much, but 4 hours I could manage.
2: Talk to us, what does agriculture economic contain?
1: The economics of agriculture, which would be economics in its base definition, is this management of the household. Mm-hmm. So agriculture economics would be the management of the household and ideally the management of agriculture. And we pretty much discuss or learn the basis of economics as the core, both macroeconomics and microeconomics, which I enjoy thoroughly, dealing with supply and demand, price changes. And then you couple that with agricultural realities of crops, produce, of fruits and vegetables, and how that relates to supply and demand and crop prices. It was a study that I enjoyed when I was doing it and probably still enjoy quite a bit now.
2: And when did you decide to go to Ghana?
1: Oof. My first trip to Ghana was in late 2006 or early 2007. And I guess that was, you know, I wanted to see another part of Africa. I'd been to Israel before, and the way I was taught, that was northeastern Africa. But I wanted to get to West Africa, so I had the opportunity to go out and actually do some research around utilizing plant oils or palm oil for fuel. So I went to Ghana, and I kind of bought a generator from a market in what's called Jamestown, Ghana. Brought it to my place in North Lagoon and put some palm oil in. I got from Medina Market and ran the generator for the next 8 hours off the palm oil. So that's initially what took me there. And as I started to stay there more, I was there, I think, early 2007, January 2007. And then I followed back up again in August 2007. I enjoyed it that much. I came back a few months later and started to develop networks, connections, and ultimately develop a future home there.
2: You write in the book, at some point you weren't that much interested in the family farm. When did you realize that you had a legacy of Carter Farm?
1: Yeesh. That probably didn't happen until I was in Ghana. Uh-huh. And my third child was just born, and my father came to visit me for the third time. And this is a man who doesn't necessarily like to get on the airplane to go anywhere, but he came to visit me in Ghana three times to go see his grandchildren. And he asked me a very unique question. He said, when am I going to pick you up from the airport? You know, you picked me up the last three times. I need to pick you up from the airport. And that was his way of saying, you need to come home. And when I came home in May of 2017, he and other family members started to share more of the family history, which really planted a seed. Like, I've known the farm. I know the land. You know, I went to my great-grandmother's house all the time when I was younger. Spent a lot of time there. Spent a lot of time with my grandmother, who lives on the property as well. So, you know, we just know it as a farm. And I need a farm. We didn't call it the farm. We just call it grandma's or grand's. And it was actually on the tarmac of Dulles Airport when I was headed back to Ghana in September, in July of 2017. I was like, I don't need to go back. I need to tell this story. Ideally, what I was thinking about in my head at the time was I needed to tell the story of my experiences in Ghana here in America, which I did for a little bit. But really what the ancestors were trying to tell me was I need to tell the story of them and the experiences of the land. So I think on the last week, they had a cookout for me on my going away back to Ghana. So we had a nice little family cookout. And it felt like the land spoke to me. And it spoke through the trees, through the whippoorwills, through the woodpeckers, and through some of the ancestors, as we kind of got together and talked about what the future of the land would be. And that was the first time we'd ever had that conversation as a family. And I think that's what really triggered me to kind of make sure I'm going to come back to Carter Farms and do something with that.
2: When you began writing the story of the Shirleys, which is your great-great-grandparents, mm-hmm. How did you come to the point where, one, the story needed to be told, but also the story being told in a way that it is talking about agriculture in general?
1: I didn't know about the Shirleys. You know, I knew we had family members who were Shirleys. And so I knew those family members who came around all the time. My grandmother's, my great-grandmother's siblings, a lot of them were Shirleys. And then we have another property that my great-grandfather used to own before he transitioned that's on a road called Shirley Road. And I think this, after I got back from Ghana and was going to the courthouse and learning about my family's story, because I never heard, you know, I again, it was just grands. I didn't know anything about grands' parents. And I wasn't wise enough or in tune enough to ask Graham when she was living about her parents or her history. But I went to the courthouses and I started to explore more. And, you know, I found the original deed for the property, the deed that they acquired prior to them buying the property, who they got it from. So they acquired the property November 5th, 1910 for $722.05. Mm-hmm. And I would share this anytime I did a farm tour or gave a presentation, I would share these bits of information. And I noticed that people perked up when I started to share some of the family history. And people would tell me, hey, you need to write this. You need to, you know, tell more about this story. So I got into the habit of telling stories around the family. And I was already in agriculture at the time. I was working with Virginia State University as a pseudo cooperative extension agent. And part of my construction as a person is kind of interweaving different stories together or different concepts together. And I mentioned it in the beginning of the book about the intentin or the web, that in my world, there's no individual silos of information. They're all interconnected. So as I started to research more about the Shirleys, I got down to the Shirley Plantation, which is the oldest plantation and the oldest business in North America. I, you know, went down there and learned more about maybe the connection with the Shirleys there as my family being enslaved and some of the communication that they actually had with my family that I wasn't aware of, inviting them back to do, you know, certain celebrations or cookouts and things like that to try to, I don't know, have a descendants relationship. And that was, you know, how I started to tie into agriculture. The Shirley Plantation is a huge farm. They've kind of reinvented it over and over again. Now it's a vineyard. They still do corn and cotton. And I was there, you know, walking through the graveyard, walking around this 400-year oak tree. Mm-hmm. You know, you started to see that what was going on this land was agriculture. And the people that was doing agriculture was most likely my ancestors or people who knew and saw my ancestors. And that's when it kind of, you know, dawned on me, I need to definitely share the story, if not for me, but for my children and future generations, to make sure that they can understand and know further about this history. So I became almost like a griot of sorts, started telling the story orally, really not into writing it as much, but other people would interview me and start to write it a bit more, which encouraged me to write it as well.
2: Why is it important for us to understand the history of African-American farmers in this country?
1: I think it's grossly important to understand it because when you understand something, you tend to value it. And historically, we haven't valued African-Americans in this country, and we definitely haven't valued farmers in this country. You combine those two, African-Americans and farmers, you talk about a double not valuing of a situation. And you have our perceptions are related to agriculture and African-Americans is almost always ties back to slavery and sharecropping. And the contributions that we've contributed has been far beyond slavery and sharecropping. So to give a sense of pride, a sense of understanding about all of the contributions that were made, it's essential for us to understand a bit of the history that cotton was an African crop. Rice was an African crop. Indigo was an African crop. So many others, vanilla, not an African crop, but utilized African ingenuity and African knowledge of plants. Cocoa, not an African crop, but still utilize African ingenuity, African business sense, and African cultivation to make it a world staple. So to me, it was critical to uplift those ancestors and their innovations, as well as the crops that we generally consume on a regular basis that we take for granted, and just assume it comes from other places, not understanding its origins. I think to better appreciate our role in this country as we acknowledge the 250th anniversary of it being a country, it's essential to understand who did what, when, where, and how. Like, it's just as essential to acknowledge our farmers as we do our founding fathers. We have traditionally, the African American has been the founding farmer here. As they pushed the indigenous farmers off this land, we became the founding farmers to help to build what we know today as the United States of America.
2: I'm glad you said that because it's taking me to my next question. It's amazing how, has it not been for Africans, we may not have had the United States of America as we know it. Talk to us about that.
1: If it had not have been for Africans and the indigenous taking right. care of the first colonizers who came here in 1607, you know, the reports of them eating each other, you know, cannibalizing each other, digging up each other's graves to eat the meat because they didn't have the agricultural knowledge to sustain themselves here. Europe has a different agriculture economy and reality than America, especially in Virginia. So it's our role in, you know, when we came and the reason why we were brought here was to sustain the colony And I'm not sure if it was realized or not, but once it was realized that we had a strong agricultural prowess to not just endure the climate, but also to grow amazing foods and have an, you know, we came from a strong agricultural society.

0: vision for the future that I've kind of held on as well as to why I need to write this book and tell this story from my vantage point. And there's so many other stories that are not being told and not known that have very much agricultural and African roots that has to be shared and explored.
1: I understand. If you're just joining us, I'm Johnny O'Hanson Jr. and you're listening to In Black America from KUT Radio. And we speak with Michael Carter Jr., agricultural innovator, educator, 11th generation farmer, fifth generation to farm the Carter's Farms, and author of Afroculture, How the Principal Practice Plants and People of African Descent Have Shaped American Agriculture. Mr. Carter, obviously a lot of hard work to write this particular book, but it's not all about agriculture and the soil. How did you come up with the concept that you put together in writing this book?
0: Well, I wanted a mechanism and a concept that would reach the next generation and even my generation to give them a different understanding of, one, their relationship to agriculture, and two, that it's not this, as we would say in the industry, sows, plows, and cows, that agriculture envelops every aspect of our lives. You know, our spirituality, especially indigenous spiritualities, are based in agriculture. Even the Bible is based in agriculture. The book of Genesis has Adam, who's a farmer. By, you know, so there's, you know, and all the greats in the biblical texts were agriculturalists who thrived off of agriculture and helping, you know, and unfortunately, because of the perceptions related to African Americans and agriculture, that's kind of been whitewashed in our standard religions nowadays, both from the Hebrew, Islamic, or Christian religions. And I wanted individuals to understand the impact that it would have on connecting with nature and connecting with agriculture, that there's philosophical aspects we need to connect with. There's mental health aspects that are essential in terms of grounding, in terms of what's been called tree hugging. All those concepts actually aid our bodies in healing and growth. I mentioned a bit in the book that our dear brother who just celebrated 100th birthday, Mr. Miles Davis, his father was a dentist and also a farmer, a major landowner in Arkansas and Illinois. And Miles Davis would say when he was younger, he would go out and listen to the birds. And he would take his trumpet and play with the birds was singing. Mm-hmm. So his innovation and his genius came from his relationship to nature and to agriculture. So there's so much innovation that has come from agriculture. Our genius is not trapped in the soil, but it's in the soil and needs to be harnessed by us, that our strengths in every civilization, on every planet, and whatever, you know, form of fashion we were in at the time always came from the soil and our relationship with it. So indigenous cultures around the world have always had a strong agricultural and nature-based sense. And I wanted my readers to take another look and return back to that sense of what can I learn from the soil, from the earth, from nature, from the birds, from the bees, from the trees. Because I find at this point that my farm and my nature is both a therapy session, is a workout, like a gym. Mm-hmm. It serves as a classroom, so I'm constantly learning. It serves as a music room and an art room. We've had activities at the farm related to music, listening to the frequencies of plants, trying to identify and listen to birds. I've had artists come to the farm and create pigments out of the soil that's on the farm. We've done, you know, different things related to making sure that we're connected to the earth, not just via agriculture, but just having a connection with that earth again, being outside again. That's one of the things that the young people say, we're outside, and we need to be outside a lot more.
1: I heard that. Are there any particular plants that here in America that's indigenous to Africa?
0: There are many that are indigenous to Africa. The more popular ones are watermelons, which we know, sweet potato, which a lot of us know as yams. Mm-hmm. And the name yams comes from another plant out of Africa that's a large tuber, but it's not the same as the sweet potato. Okra is another one that we're familiar with. And the name of okra in the Senegambian language, as you talk about in the book, is not okra. If you went to Senegal or Gambia in the early 2000s and you went to a market and asked for okra, people look at you funny, like they have no idea what you're talking about. Mm-hmm. The name for okra is gumbo. So a lot of us who enjoy or know of gumbo are not eating okra as so, but okra stew. And that's what gumbo was. So if you go to anywhere in West Africa, you can always get okra stew or gumbo, as they call it. So those are some of the major crops. Rice is another one. Coffee, the Ethiopians hold

0: precedence. They were the originators of the coffee and coffee bean. Cotton, another African crop, you know, our sheets, our jeans, etc., made from cotton. So there are a lot of crops that are foundational agricultural commodities that we use and think of and use every day that we don't give a lot of recognition for being from Africa, but many of them have their home base in Africa.
1: In reading your book, I found it interesting. I was relating back to when I was growing up, my grandparents always had a garden. We always had, fresh fruit and vegetables. Not a lot, but it was enough to sustain us from time to time. And obviously, that was passed down, I would assume, from their parents. When you look back at how we as Americans, African Americans, have somewhat gotten away from farming, either having a small garden in the backyard or not. Do we need to return to some of those quote unquote good old days?
0: Absolutely. That's it. The reason why they called it the good old days in those terms, because there was a simpler living that was communal based. So, one of the things that having a garden and a and or a farm would have done was have you commune with your neighbors a little bit more when there was a need. I'm sure I may be you may be a smidgen older than I, but you can recall, going to your neighbor's house to borrow some sugar, to borrow an egg. And a lot of times, especially in rural areas, the borrowing that egg was an egg that, an egg that came from one of your chickens. So it's essential for us to get back to growing our own food, to getting back to, in my reality of saying, we got to redefine what food is for us, that we don't consume as much food that our great grandparents consumed. A lot of the food that we consume now, our great grandparents wouldn't recognize. They don't know what a hot dog is. They may not know what, mac and cheese in a box is or Doritos. And that's the, majority of the food that we consume is processed foodstuffs as opposed to the fresh vegetables that gave us health and vitality. I've been a vegan for 20 some years. And one thing I was told when I was a vegan was your grandmother lived to be 95. She ate whatever and she didn't eat whatever. She had a very clear diet. She ate what was grown in our garden. She ate animals that came from our farm. And she rarely ever ate any processed foods until she got much, much, much older. And once she got, once she started consuming those things, that's when she had the health effects. So I think we can be healthier when we start growing our own foods. And again, like you said, your parents may not have had a lot, but had enough to sustain them and get them by on a regular basis, as a supplement. And we need to start growing those foods for our own family supplements, getting our children back outside, identifying where watermelon comes from, where greens come from, collards or lettuce or spinach or some of the other African greens like the Nigerian spinach or the amaranth or the coco yam and some other okra and things like that. They have to we have to keep them in tune and in touch. If not, as I say, if you don't use it, you lose it. And right now we're losing our food traditions and our food values.
1: I found it interesting, Michael, when you wrote about the soil and how one must treat the soil with care and due diligence. Talk to us about that.
0: But the soil is the basis for everything within nature, within the forest, within agriculture. And the soil has different aspects in it. They have various microorganisms in it. And I love metaphors. I used a metaphor related to some of the people that came in my life that had impact upon me and helped me to grow. And the soil also represents a sense of stability. I came from a very strong, stable community of men and women who valued their connection, who valued their faith, but also valued themselves and the respect of themselves in their broader community or their soul. There's a growing interpretation of how we relate to one another because of how we relate to soul, in my estimation. We kind of don't think about soul anymore. We think about, we see some land that doesn't have anything growing and we feel like we have to put something there. Even when you're trying to start a little garden or farm, you don't see the soil as a place to do it. You either get a raised bed or you go and try to till up the soil, as opposed to just dropping seeds right there where it is. And at my farm, I practice a bit of what's called no-till because I don't want to disturb the soil. I don't want to disturb the structure that's there. That structure that's there is very much like a community. And you can imagine when you run a tiller through the soil, it's very much like a Category 5 hurricane or a winter blizzard like Texas had a few years ago that disrupted the entire system. Because, and even with the hurricanes, would disrupt an entire system. And so instead of, you know, going to school, having your weddings or your birthdays and your normal way of life, you spend time rebuilding the damage that the Category 5 hurricane had caused. And the more you do that, the less productive and ultimately less nutrients that you get out of your food. And this is, you know, kind of the premise around building the soil and keeping strong community, keeping things intact, not disturbing those things. And I mentioned a little bit about, you know, some of the chemicals that are used to control what is commonly referred to as weeds in the form of glyphosate and other things like that. And it's the same chemical controls that we have seen in our own communities, African-American communities, related to crack cocaine or heroin or cocaine or meth and some of those other drugs that have disrupted our communities, that had the same impact on our soil as it do our communities. So I try to create a metaphor that helps people understand that we are the soil, that ultimately we all come from the soil. And our bodies are constituted in a very similar way, where we have all the elements of the earth in our bodies in microdoses, but it's a representative. And we are coming from our mother. Why do we call it the earth?
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